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1: This is National Native News. I'm Jill Freitas. A new health report has mixed news for Alaskans. The finding comes from the Health Alaskans program, a partnership between the State Department of Health and the Alaska Native Tribal Health Consortium. The Alaska Beacon highlighted some of the key takeaways from the research. Among them, chronic health problems like obesity and high blood pressure persist. Childhood vaccinations continue to lag. Over the last decade, infant mortality rates have shown no improvement, with markedly higher rates among Alaskan Natives. Also, the state's life expectancy remains unchanged. But the report points to some encouraging trends, particularly for younger Alaskans. The statewide assessment found a significant increase in prenatal care. High school graduation rates are up, and the long-standing graduation gap among Alaska Native students has narrowed. The report says this is important because education is linked to better health. It also found that Alaska teens are less likely today to be exposed to secondhand tobacco smoke, a trend the report links to tobacco-free zones and other policies. Also, drug overdose rates appear to be leveling off. The research found that more Alaska-grown food has become easier to find, while better access to trail support exercise and traditional subsistence practices. There are some troubling developments on the horizon. Climate change has affected fish runs and the availability of wild foods important to the diet of rural Alaskans. Environmental changes have also increased the risk of new diseases, while wildfire smoke poses health hazards in some parts of the state. The FBI is increasing rewards for information in cases involving missing and murdered Indigenous people and relatives in North Dakota and nationwide. Judith Ruiz Branch reports.
2: The FBI is increasing rewards for information in cases involving missing and murdered Indigenous people in North Dakota and nationwide. Indigenous leaders believe the move can bring much-needed visibility to families whose cases too often go overlooked. Brandon Beatty with the Indigenous Association in Fargo says renewed attention and financial rewards can signal that these cases matter and potentially generate information to help solve them. But he says Indigenous communities need more than a search party after someone goes missing or is killed.
3: We're left very vulnerable due to a lot of systemic and intergenerational reasons. So the bottom line is addressing some of that vulnerability in our community overall would help us go further up the river so we're not always pulling people out of the river.
2: 40% of North Dakota's missing population is Indigenous. As part of the Voices Not Forgotten initiative, FBI officials have set a minimum $25,000 reward for help with cracking dozens of nationwide cases. Beatty believes the level of attention a case receives can come down to whether a victim is viewed as worthy.
3: They're still people and they're still deserving of care and support in our community and from our organizations and our institutions that are here to keep us safe. And so I just think we really need to focus more on why are there so many murdered and missing Indigenous people in our country?
2: FBI data shows nearly 10,000 American Indian and Alaska Native individuals were reported missing nationwide in 2025. Beatty says informal networks in the Fargo-Moorhead area mobilize and organize searches for local families who are impacted. But those efforts can be limited by a lack of resources and formal support. Beatty says increased rewards and investigative resources are important, but preventing these cases in the first place requires sustained investment in the safety and stability of Indigenous communities. For Prairie News Service, I'm Judith Ruiz Branch. 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
2: This is Fresh Air. I'm Terry Gross. The jazz saxophonist and composer John Coltrane was born 100 years ago. The centennial is September 23rd, and the celebration includes concerts, album reissues, and a new book of Coltrane photos edited by my guest, Ravi Coltrane, the son of John and Alice Coltrane. Ravi is a highly regarded tenor saxophone player and composer who has recorded as a leader and in other bands. The book is titled Coltrane, the Definitive Visual Celebration of the Legend, and it includes an introduction by Ravi and several essays, including ones by Patti Smith, Carlos Santana, Kareem Abdul-Jabbar, and Phil Lesh. The Coltrane family is organizing some of the centennial events and overseeing the estates of Ravi's parents, John and Alice Coltrane. John Coltrane is one of the most influential musicians in the history of jazz. He was famous for his early recordings in Miles Davis's band, his transcendent ballads from the Great American Songbook, his modal music, his spiritual music, for popularizing the soprano saxophone in jazz with his recording of My Favorite Things, and for avant-garde free jazz like no one had heard before. To quote what the late jazz critic Francis Davis wrote in the New York Times, full disclosure, Francis was my husband, Coltrane has come to stand for a disciplined mindset, a desire for spiritual ecstasy, a vision of music as ritual and of performance as a holy rite. That's R-I-T-E. Depending on what a listener wants from it, Coltrane's music is a cry for Black liberation, the soundtrack of a spiritual quest, a backdrop for tripping, or the next evolutionary step for jazz after bebop. Unquote. Alice Coltrane, Ravi's mother, was a pianist and harpist who played on John's final albums, recorded many albums under her own name, turned to Vedanta spirituality, and founded an ashram in L.A. Ravi Coltrane, welcome to Fresh Air. Congratulations on the book. I want to start with something from your father's ballads album, because I just think that album is gorgeous and so beautiful that it sounds a little spiritual to me, because it sounds kind of transcendent.
3: Yes, so where absolutely.
2: Where do you see this album's fitting into your father's body of work before we hear a song from it?
3: Well, first of all, thank you, Terry, for the invitation. It's an honor and pleasure to be speaking with you
2: today. It's a pleasure to have you.
3: And yes, I think that album, it really displays his tone, his sound. And I think that the fact that all of the songs are very beautiful, his interpretation of them sonically, I mean, I think that's really where the record really gets its power from. His tone alone, you won't hear a tenor saxophone sound quite this beautiful on any recording. It's something to marvel at.
2: It has this uplift to it. I don't mean that it's uplifting, but his tone, it always sounds like it's kind of rising.
3: Yes, it carries us. It carries the listener, really.
2: So let's hear You Don't Know What Love Is from John Coltrane's Ballads album.

0: So that was from John Coltrane's Ballads album, and we heard Elvin Jones on drums, McCoy Tyner piano, and Jimmy Garrison bass. So you just edited a collection of photos of your father, and there are a lot of iconic photos in there. You've looked at photos of him throughout your life. Mm-hmm. Do you look at his photos in the hopes of finding out more about who he was, but also who you are? And do you ever look at his photos and then look at your face in the mirror and see, like, if you can tell that you're his son?
1: Well, I've been told throughout my life how much I favor my father. And, you know, I've outlived my father by about 20 years. You know, he passed away at 40. I turned 61 this year. And I think especially with this photo book, you know, it was a real opportunity for me to, you know, not only seeing these iconic photographs that we all know, but I mean, seeing a brand new photograph for the first time, it's enlightening and elevating, you know.
0: Some people thought of Coltrane as having of being divine himself.
1: Mm-hmm.
0: And there was actually, I'm not sure if it still exists or not, there was a Coltrane church in San Francisco.
1: Oh, yeah.
0: Called St. John's.
1: And, yeah, St. John the Divine.
0: Yeah, and the John was for John Coltrane. And there was even yeah. like a painting in the church of Coltrane as if it was like one of those...
1: apostles.
0: Yeah, and, you know, they played his music during the service. And he was kind yeah. of like worshipped. And that's, it's fascinating, a little strange. But what's it like for you to have your father literally be worshipped? I mean, like, he was your dad. You might not have known him, but, you know, he was like a mortal with
1: yes,
0: an exceptional
1: absolutely.
0: Talent.
1: You put it
0: vision.
1: Right there on that. He was one of us.
0: Yes, right.
1: This
0: right.
1: is the thing where people want to, well, if they don't recognize that fact, you know, they say, oh, he was from another world, from another planet. It's like, no, he was from North Carolina. You know, he's as human as all of us, but he represents the highest heights and possibilities of human achievement. He's still doing this as a human being.
0: So I want to play another recording by your father. And this okay. record, the album is titled Ascension. And here's mm-hmm. my story behind it. So first of all, this is one of the most radical albums in jazz history, a turning point in free jazz.
1: Mm-hmm.
0: It's also one of the first jazz albums I bought.
1: Wow.
0: Yeah. So I was living in Brooklyn, and I was on a summer break from out-of-town college, and I was working on Wall Street as a typist.
1: Wow.
0: But I had just started listening to jazz, and I wanted to buy jazz albums, but I hardly had any money. So I was working on Wall Street, and it was near J&R Records. Which is a great record store. So
1: yes.
0: on lunch, I'd sometimes go to the record store and look for, like, discounted records. And I knew Coltrane's name. I didn't really know his music at the time. And I saw Ascension, so I bought it. It must have been, like, on sale. I don't know. But mm-hmm. I got home. I put the needle down on the vinyl recording, because that's all there was vinyl.
1: Yes.
0: And this is what I heard. Mm-hmm.

0: So I have to say, the more I listen to that, the more I hear patterns and get a sense of cohesion. But when I first put that on, I thought, what is this? And I didn't know what to make of it. Were the musicians expressing anger? Was it called ascension as in Christ ascending or as the souls of the dead ascending? Was it expressing existential pain? Were the musicians high? Was it a bad trip or a good trip? I was afraid to listen to it high myself. I thought, who knows what's what I'm
1: where you
0: be
1: go.
0: Feeling.
1: Where you, yeah. Where they end up.
0: Yeah. What did you hear the first time you heard this? Do you remember?
1: Oof. Well, yes. I think what you experienced, I think, is probably what most people experienced when they first hear that music. You know, what is this and what's going on, you know? Maybe the second feeling is like, it's actually entering my body in some way. I'm reacting to this, and either positively or negatively. There's something that's stirring there. And it's like diving into cold water, you know what I mean? For as shocking as it might be initially, you get used to it at some point. And as a gateway record, I mean, not a lot of people choose Ascension to start, you know, learning about John Coltrane's music. That was quite
0: a dangerous No, I just did it because I saw his name. I knew he was important. But, you know, one of the things with your father is that, like, for example, like, he took really long solos. And he could pull it off. But he set this kind of new opening for other people to take really long solos who didn't really have much to say musically. And I've sat through I've sat through many jazz concerts where the editor in me kept thinking, like, you could have cut this down from like 10 minutes to 2 and it would have been fine.
1: Yes. Not everyone can go on that journey and take the audience and the listener along with them. And continue to explore and expand, you know. But the great, great improvisers, the great soloists, the great visionaries in music could. And John Coltrane clearly was one of those types of creators and improvisers. There's a very famous recording from a club called The Half Note that was on Spring and Broom here in Manhattan. From 1965, John plays a 27-minute saxophone solo. And throughout, he never repeats himself. He's building from one idea to the next and one motive to the next and expanding these motives and ideas and the most organic way, you know, that the ear is following, the band is following it, and things continue to build and grow for 28 minutes. I mean, that's really something. Most musicians don't have 28 seconds worth of new ideas in them. And

0: he or she would speak until the next band was ready to play, and then that next band would play for 45 minutes, and they would just keep doing that throughout the evening for as long as people were in the club. So for a week, the John Coltrane Quartet played a double bill with Terry Gibbs.
1: Oh, and your mother was in the band.
0: My mother was in the band. Yes, so they met that week in Berlin, 1963.
1: So did they hit it off right away, your parents?
0: Yes, they did. That week at Berlin, they were, you know, John was an introspective and kind of intuitive person who didn't lead with his words. He led with his intentions, musical intentions. So, and I think my mother was also quiet. You know, you could say shy, but I think I would say quiet. You know, they both were, I think, at very similar temperaments. You know, and. So there wasn't a whole lot of words exchanged, but at some point my mother realized that that my father was serenading her and following her around the club with his horn. You know, when he was not on the stage, he didn't really take his horn out of his mouth. He would play the set and then he would go back to the dressing room and continue playing. He never stopped playing. But she did realize that he was serenading her in between the sets, and she said the song he would often play was a song called Always.
1: It's an Irving Berlin song. I'll be loving you always with a love that's true.
0: I'll be loving you always. Yeah, it's a beautiful. It's sentimental and hokey, but beautiful. You know, and I think my mother understood the sentiment.
1: She gave up music to devote herself to her spiritual work. And to her own, you know, devotional practices. But you convinced her to go back to the studio a few years before she died. And you recorded an album with her called Translinear Light. What did it take to convince her to record with you?
0: Well, I think 1979 was when my mom finished her contract with Warner Brothers. She was signed to ABC Records, which is Impulse Records, and then through the 70s, she made a bunch of records for Warner Brothers. But when that contract ended, she never signed another one again. And I think that was her time, you know, where she said, "I'm going to shift here," and moved completely into the spiritual path, you know, and the only music that was made was it was devotional music. Yet at the same time, she still was a great, great, great pianist, you know. And I would play gigs in L.A. when I started working with my own bands, and my mom would come to the gig, and I'd say, "Ma, play one with us," and she'd get up there and burn. She'd sound just great, and people would say, "You know, if your mom could play like that, why didn't she just do that all the time?" and you know, when I would ask her, she'd say, "No, that was my past. The young people now, that's your time now to play this music." And so I had to start begging, you know. I said, "You know, come, you know, just let's go into the studio, just let's record a few tracks, you know." And that's really how that record came about, just me cajoling her, you know. I'd go on the road, and for as many people who were admirers and followers of John Coltrane, there were as many, if not more, who were following Alice.
1: So let's hear the title track of Translinear Light. It's composed by Alice Coltrane, featuring Alice at the piano and my guest Ravi Coltrane on soprano saxophone.

That was my guest, Ravi Coltrane, on soprano saxophone with his mother, Alice Coltrane, on piano from, it's the title track of their album together, Translinear Light. Well, we need to take another break here, so I'm going to reintroduce you. If you're just joining us, my guest is Ravi Coltrane. He's a jazz composer and tenor saxophonist and the son of John and Alice Coltrane. Ravi edited the new collection of photos of his late father titled Coltrane, the Definitive Visual Celebration of the Legend. We'll talk more after a short break. I'm Terry Gross, and this is Fresh Air.

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1: Hey, it's Mike Danforth, executive producer of Wait, Wait, Don't Tell Me. 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
2: This is Fresh Air. I'm Terry Gross. Let's get back to my interview with Ravi Coltrane. He's a jazz composer and tenor saxophonist and the son of musicians John and Alice Coltrane. John was one of the most influential and groundbreaking musicians in jazz history. The centennial of his birth is September 23rd. As part of the celebration, Ravi edited a new book of John Coltrane photos titled Coltrane, The Definitive Visual Celebration of the Legend. So I want to ask you something that I know is a turning point in your life because of a tragedy. Your older brother, John, died in a car crash.
3: Mm-hmm. John Jr.
2: Yeah, John Jr. This was 1982. You were in high school.
3: Mm-hmm.
2: Do you remember how you heard the news?
3: Oh, yes. Yeah, I remember that day. We'll always remember that day. He passed away on my birthday, essentially. It was August 6, 1982. That's the day I turned 17. And if he had lived a few weeks longer, he would have turned 18 on August 26th. Actually, today is the anniversary, his birthday.
2: Yeah, we're recording this on August 26th.
3: Yeah, it was a real shock to the system when we lost John Jr. And it really... you know, you kind of suddenly wake up and realize that life is can be heartbreaking, you know. And events like that completely reshape you, you know. My mother was widowed at 30, you know, with four kids. And to lose her husband and then to lose their first son together 17 years later, you know, it was not easy.
2: How did your brother's death change your relationship to the future, knowing that your brother no longer had a future? Did you feel like you had to live life while you still could? Did you question whether you could die too? Did you feel like your mortality in a way that you'd never thought of it before?
3: Absolutely. Yes, you start reevaluating things. You start evaluating things, maybe is a better way to put it, in a way that you've never needed to do before. You know, the existential questions, you know, what was the meaning of his life? What's the meaning of my life? I mean, we could all literally be gone tomorrow, you know. It effectively ended my childhood, you know, and it was suddenly time to think about other things, you know, more important things, you know.
2: It's a lot to ponder when you're 17.
3: Yeah, but probably a good time for it. You know, if those questions never came up before, you know.
2: Where did music fit in that part of your life after your brother's death?
3: You know, I took a very long pause, you know, after John Jr. Passed away. And
2: What do you mean by a long pause?
3: Everything kind of stopped. I had been playing the clarinet. I started playing clarinet in junior high school, and I was playing in the marching band while my brother was on the football team. You know? But after he passed away, everything stopped for me. You know, I took the GED. I couldn't be in school anymore. I kind of isolated myself. It had been about 3 years. You know, when John died, there was definitely a void. You know, there was something in my life that needed to be filled, and music filled that void for me, you know. It was primarily my father's recordings. You know, I think that was the first time that I really started to connect with the music on a more emotional level, a spiritual level, I suppose, as well. But it started to speak to me in a way that I hadn't recognized before.
2: So when you came out the other end of the pause, where were you? Like, what was your next step to creating the next chapter of your life?
3: I think it was music. You know, I think music was suddenly this thing that I could pursue, and that there was some obsession behind it, you know, and love behind it, and curiosity behind it. And it was something, to really to go after.
2: Is that when you switched from clarinet to saxophone?
3: Yes, yeah.
2: And was that basically, because you didn't hear a lot of clarinet in jazz bands?
3: Well, the saxophone is a pretty cool instrument. No offense to the clarinet.
2: Right. The clarinet's a beautiful instrument.
3: It's still one of my favorite woodwinds. If I go to the symphony or something, my ears are kind of constantly pulled by the woodwind section. Flutes and clarinets, I think, are...
2: Yeah, well, you mentioned symphony. You considered becoming a classical clarinetist.
3: Well, I mean, before the jazz bug, you know, hit me, you know, before that calling came to me, I would have been very content to have just continued playing clarinet for the rest of my life.
2: Did classical training help in playing jazz once you turned more toward jazz?
3: Well, starting on the clarinet, I mean, it's a very difficult woodwind instrument compared to a saxophone, so just playing the clarinet, it's great preparation for being a saxophonist.
2: So Elvin Jones, who was in your father's quartet and was a really brilliant drummer, he called you when you were still, I think, still in your teens?
3: No, I was still studying. I was still in school, so I was in my early 20s.
2: And he suggested that you join him on the road and perform with his band. What was your response to that?
3: I said no.
2: Because?
3: Well, I was not ready. I was still learning. I was still in school. You know, I basically, just picked up the horn. I was still learning. You know, I told him I wasn't ready, and then I was still studying. He said, well, I want to help you get ready. So I agreed, yes. I couldn't say no twice to Elvin Jones. His offer to bring me on the road and let me play in his band. That was life-changing for me. You know.
2: So you didn't feel ready, but when you were playing with him, did you feel like you were holding your own, or were you thinking,
3: no,
2: like, I really am not ready, I shouldn't have agreed to do this?
3: Well, that's the thing, you know. It was an experience of a lifetime. I mean, the first tours that I did in Europe, I mean, the first tour I did with Elvin Jones was 1991, spring of 91. It was two months of one-nighters. And that same year, we came back in the summer and did another month. I mean, to watch him play every night, to listen to him as a band leader, to see how he conducted himself on the stage and off the stage, these are the most powerful lessons that I learned in my young life as a musician, you know, whether I was ready to be on the stage or not with him.
2: So when you became a jazz musician and you're playing with Elvin Jones, who's a legend unto himself and who played with your father and your father's quartet, and your father obviously was a legend, did you feel the pressure of being John Coltrane's son?
3: I mean, picking up the saxophone, there's going to be a certain amount of pressure for anyone if your last name is Coltrane. Yeah, I mean, the pressure can be internal or external, because I did grow up very much Ravi, you know, that was who I was growing up. But as soon as I picked up the saxophone, suddenly I was John Coltrane's son. So as I kind of was moving through that early stage of my life as a musician, you know, I was very aware that people were aware.
2: Was it hard to figure out who you were as a musician since you had been so steeped in your father's music?
3: Yeah.
2: So, like, you couldn't really escape it. And you didn't define yourself like in opposition to your father, like you weren't playing radically different music. You weren't playing like punk rock or something. You know what I mean? That would have been like totally different.
3: For the sake of being different, no. I mean, the reason why we play is because we hear something that compels us, it draws us in, you know, and John Coltrane's music drew me in. I mean, I'm not the first to be captivated and compelled by the sound of his saxophone, you know, by the power of his intention and musical invention, you know, that it's a powerful sound putting on a John Coltrane record, you know. You say, what is that? And then you say, I want to do that, you know.
2: I would like you to choose a recording of your own.
3: Hmm.
2: To play.
3: Let's see. Well, there's a track written by Charlie Hayden called For Taria. Charlie wrote this song from my mother, Alice. Her spiritual name was Taria. And Charlie wrote this song in the 70s and recorded it with my mother on an album. I think the album was called Closeness. It was an album of duets, and it went on to be one of his most popular compositions. I think he recorded it with many other musicians, and I played it with Charlie many times when I was at CalArts in the 80s. But after my mother passed away, I asked Charlie if we could record the piece with a young harpist named Brandy Younger, who was unknown at the time. I'd like to take credit for discovering her, and she's a big superstar now. But we recorded Charlie's song, For Taria, and I think it was the first time that a harpist had played it since my mother had recorded it with Charlie in the 70s.
2: So let's hear it. This is For Taria from Ravi Coltrane's album, Blending Times.

0: That was Fortaria from Ravi Coltrane's album, Blending Times. Well, Ravi, good luck with all the centennial celebrations. I know it's a lot of planning. Good luck with your new book. And, you know, thank you for coming on Fresh Air.
1: Thank you, Terry. It was, again, an honor and a pleasure to speak with you today. Thank you so much.
0: Ravi Coltrane's new book of John Coltrane photos is titled Coltrane, the Definitive Visual Celebration of the Legend. The centennial of John Coltrane's birth is September 23rd. After we take a short break, we'll hear drummer Elvin Jones describe what it was like to record and perform with Coltrane. We'll hear an excerpt of our 1998 interview. This is Fresh Air.
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4: I think the public discourse makes us think that people who estranged don't care about the family, or they're like selfish or individualistic, and that really wasn't what I found. I found actually they cared so much about the family that they really wanted good families, and they were trying their best to figure out a way to do that.
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0: This is Fresh Air. In the interview we just heard with John Coltrane's son, Ravi Coltrane, he talked about Elvin Jones, who was John's drummer from 1960 to 66 and became a mentor to Ravi. Now we're going to hear an interview from our archive with Elvin Jones, talking about playing with John Coltrane. To quote the late jazz critic Francis Davis again, Jones was the drummer most crucial to the evolution of jazz in the period following bop, and you feel sorry for the generations who will know him only from his recordings, denied the thrill of watching him in action, unquote. Elvin Jones died in 2004 at the age of 76. I spoke with him in 1998.
5: Since the Village Vanguard recordings that you made with John Coltrane in 1961 have just been reissued, why don't I play something from that? I think we'll hear Spiritual, which is a Coltrane piece inspired, I believe, by a spiritual.
6: I grew up in the church, you know, and my father was a deacon
5: in the Baptist church,
6: and I think John Coltrane's grandfather and his mother, he grew up in this, almost the same kind of atmosphere that I did. So Spiritual is something that is very deeply ingrained in our character. And Spiritual, to me, brings memories of my father on the Wednesdays prayer meetings we used to have in church, where he would get down on his knees and pray for hours. And you could feel, you know, even if you couldn't hear or understand all of the words that he was saying, you could certainly feel it. And that's what, when John Coltrane played a song, Spiritual, that's the kind of feeling that it invoked in me, and I suppose a lot of people who had the experience enough to understand what it was he was saying.

0: I'm wondering if your drumming in the opening of Spiritual, as recorded at the Vanguard, was composed before, you know, was thought out beforehand, or if this is improvised.
1: It was all improvised. We never had a rehearsal in the whole time that we were together. Not one time. Everything was improvised. As a matter of fact, I never really knew until I heard a downbeat exactly what it was we were going to play. It was sort of like that. You know, once you started to play it, and we just sort of fell, sort of rallied around the flag. And it came off like that. I don't know, it's very unique. I've never had that kind of experience ever before or since.
0: Would John Coltrane talk with you about the pieces? Like, for instance, he had a composition, Alabama, that he's said was inspired by the tragedy when a church in Alabama was bombed, and I think it was four girls were killed.
1: Yeah, well,
0: did he talk with you about that before the piece, or did you know that the piece was inspired by...
1: No, he didn't say anything about it. Yeah, I think you're referring to liner notes. I think somebody he made that was an afterthought.
0: That was an afterthought.
1: At least, as far as the general public is concerned, I don't know what he thought in his own mind. I know what I thought in my own mind, and I thought that melody sort of illustrated a lot of the things that a lot of people were feeling, and. When I was playing that piece, the tears were coming from my eyes. Everybody in that group had, including Coltrane, it was very sad.

0: We're listening to my 1998 interview with Elvin Jones, who was the drummer in John Coltrane's band from 1960 to 66. The centennial of Coltrane's birth is later this month. We'll hear more of the interview after a break. This is Fresh Air.
1: This message comes from Edward Jones, where they believe rich isn't about having life all figured out. 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
0: This is Fresh Air. Today's show is devoted to John Coltrane and his son, tenor saxophonist Ravi Coltrane. The centennial of John Coltrane's birth is September 23rd. Let's get back to my 1998 interview with Elvin Jones, who was the drummer in John Coltrane's band from 1960 to 66, and later was a mentor to Ravi.
4: When John Coltrane's solos got longer, and then your solos got longer too. I wonder what it was like to accompany him in like what 40-minute solos. I mean, that's about the length of a whole set.
5: Yeah, I'll tell you. Well, there was one occasion in Philadelphia where you are now. you remember the Showboat Lounge?
4: Yeah, that was a jazz club before I moved here. Yeah.
5: Anyway. We used to play there quite often, in Pep's Bar and all, and the Blue Note up in North Philly. The routine was on Saturday or Sunday afternoon. It would be a matinee. And this particular matinee, John was playing a very fast tempo piece, and something happened to his horn. I guess pad fell out or whatever, you know. And he could barely get a tone out. It was just squeaks and squawks. And he wouldn't stop. And so he played until he finally started making scales out of all of these sounds that were coming out of his horn. And he played this piece for 3 hours. But the thing about it is, when we finished, I was ready to play the next piece. I said, okay, what are we going to play next? And the matinee was over, you know. So you're talking about 40 minutes was not. Sometimes the way that group was, the time didn't really have any significance. You know, I didn't get tired. Nobody got tired. It was just to pursue an idea or a mode to its natural conclusion. And if it took an hour or 40 minutes or 2 hours or whatever, then that

0: What about when the music of the group started moving away from time signatures and getting freer? As the drummer, how did you feel about that?
1: Just like anything else, it really didn't matter. Because that's what you refer to as an abstract. There was nothing strange about being abstracts. Because I used to like, you know, go to a museum in Detroit. They had a lot of Jackson Pollock's paintings, you know, and Matisse and Picasso and all these guys. That's all abstract, you know. I didn't think it was any different than anything else. It's just a musical abstract. But the portrait is there, nevertheless.
0: My interview with Elvin Jones was recorded in 1998. John Coltrane's centennial is September 23rd. Jazz historian Kevin Whitehead will have an appreciation of Coltrane closer to that date. Tomorrow on Fresh Air, how big tech companies, including Google, Apple, and Microsoft, have been donating equipment, holding conferences, and are offering workshops for educators and students. So how much are they influencing how school children learn and what they learn? We'll talk with New York Times reporter Natasha Singer, author of the new book, Coding Kids, Big Tech's Battle to Remake the Schools. I hope you'll join us. To keep up with what's on the show and get highlights of our interviews, follow us on Instagram at NPR Fresh Air. Fresh Air's executive producer is Sam Brigger. Our technical director and engineer is Audrey Bentham. Our engineer today is Adam Staniszewski. Our interviews and reviews are produced and edited by Phyllis Myers, Anne-Marie Baldonado, Lauren Krenzel, Teresa Madden, Monique Nazareth, Thea Challoner, Susan Yukundi, Anna Bauman, and Nico Gonzalez-Whistler. Our digital media producer is Molly C.V. Nesper. Roberta Shorrock directs the show. Our co-host is Tanya Mosley. I'm Terry Gross.

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1: It's time now for your weather, tide predictions, and sunrise and sunset. Starting with your coastal water forecast, courtesy of the National Weather Service of Anchorage, Alaska. From Sitkanap to Castle Cape, today variable winds 10 knots, seas 3 feet. Tonight, west winds 20 knots, seas 4 feet. And Wednesday, west winds 20 knots, seas 4 feet. Castle Cape to Cape Tolstoy, today west winds 20 knots, seas 4 feet. Tonight, west winds 20 knots, seas 3 feet. And Wednesday, west winds 15 knots, seas 3 feet. Cape Tolstoy to Cape Sarashef, we have a small craft advisory today. Today, west winds 30 knots, seas 7 feet with fog. Tonight, west winds 20 knots, seas 6 feet. And Wednesday, southwest winds 20 knots, seas 5 feet. Port Hyden and Nelson Lagoon, we have a small craft advisory tonight. Today, west winds 30 knots, seas 9 feet with rain. Tonight, west winds 25 knots, seas 8 feet. And Wednesday, southwest winds 20 knots, seas 7 feet. Nelson Lagoon to Cape Sarashef, we have a small craft advisory through tonight. Today, west winds 30 knots, seas 11 feet with fog. Tonight, southwest winds 25 knots, seas 9 feet. And Wednesday, south winds 20 knots, seas 6 feet. Your detailed forecast for the Alaska Peninsula. Today, rain. Partly sunny with highs near 58. West winds 15 to 20 miles per hour. Tonight, mostly cloudy with lows around 53. West winds 10 to 15 miles per hour. And Wednesday, partly sunny with highs near 57. West winds around 10 miles per hour. Your tide predictions for the Popoff Island. There was a high tide at 5:36 a.m. at 5 feet 10 inches. A low tide at 11:13 a.m. at 1 foot 6 inches. And a high tide at 5:29 at 7 feet 5 inches. Your sun rose at 7:48 this morning, and your sun will set at 9:34, bringing us down to 13 hours and 46 minutes of daylight hours. And that was your weather, tide predictions, and sunrise and sunset here on KSDP and KAEB. I'm Amy Mack. 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

0: I met a ghost, but he didn't want my head. 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
1: It's time now for your weather, tide predictions, and sunrise and sunset. Starting with your coastal water forecast, courtesy of the National Weather Service of Anchorage, Alaska. From Sitkanap to Castle Cape, today variable winds 10 knots, seas 3 feet. Tonight, west winds 20 knots, seas 4 feet. And Wednesday, west winds 20 knots, seas 4 feet. Castle Cape to Cape Tolstoy, today west winds 20 knots, seas 4 feet. Tonight, west winds 20 knots, seas 3 feet. And Wednesday, west winds 15 knots, seas 3 feet. Cape Tolstoy to Cape Sarashef, we have a small craft advisory today. Today, west winds 30 knots, seas 7 feet with fog. Tonight, west winds 20 knots, seas 6 feet. And Wednesday, southwest winds 20 knots, seas 5 feet. Port Hyden and Nelson Lagoon, we have a small craft advisory tonight. Today, west winds 30 knots, seas 9 feet with rain. Tonight, west winds 25 knots, seas 8 feet. And Wednesday, southwest winds 20 knots, seas 7 feet. Nelson Lagoon to Cape Sarashef, we have a small craft advisory through tonight. Today, west winds 30 knots, seas 11 feet with fog. Tonight, southwest winds 25 knots, seas 9 feet. And Wednesday, south winds 20 knots, seas 6 feet. Your detailed forecast for the Alaska Peninsula. Today, rain. Partly sunny with highs near 58. West winds 15 to 20 miles per hour. Tonight, mostly cloudy with lows around 53. West winds 10 to 15 miles per hour. And Wednesday, partly sunny with highs near 57. West winds around 10 miles per hour. Your tide predictions for the Popoff Island. There was a high tide at 5:36 a.m. at 5 feet 10 inches. A low tide at 11:13 a.m. at 1 foot 6 inches. And a high tide at 5:29 at 7 feet 5 inches. Your sun rose at 7:48 this morning, and your sun will set at 9:34, bringing us down to 13 hours and 46 minutes of daylight hours. And that was your weather, tide predictions, and sunrise and sunset here on KSDP and KAEB. I'm Amy Mack. 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

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They're all living the devil may care, and I am just a devil with love to spare. So viva Las Vegas, viva Las Vegas. 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
1: It's time now for your weather, tide predictions, and sunrise and sunset. Starting with your coastal water forecast, courtesy of the National Weather Service of Anchorage, Alaska. From Sitkin up to Castle Cape, today variable winds 10 knots, seas 3 feet. Tonight, west winds 20 knots, seas 4 feet. And Wednesday, west winds 20 knots, seas 4 feet. Castle Cape to Cape Tolstoy, today west winds 20 knots, seas 4 feet. Tonight, west winds 20 knots, seas 3 feet. And Wednesday, west winds 15 knots, seas 3 feet. Cape Tolstoy to Cape Sarashef, we have a small craft advisory today. Today, west winds 30 knots, seas 7 feet with fog. Tonight, west winds 20 knots, seas 6 feet. And Wednesday, southwest winds 20 knots, seas 5 feet. Port Hyde and Nelson Lagoon.

0: with highs near 58. West winds 15 to 20 miles per hour. Tonight, mostly cloudy with lows around 53. West winds 10 to 15 miles per hour. And Wednesday, partly sunny with highs near 57. West winds around 10 miles per hour. Your tide predictions for the Pop-Off Island. There was a high tide at 5:36 a.m. at 5 feet 10 inches. A low tide at 11:13 a.m. at 1 foot 6 inches. And a high tide at 5:29 at 7 feet 5 inches. Your sun rose at 7:48 this morning, and your sun will set at 9:34, bringing us down to 13 hours and 46 minutes of daylight hours. And that was your weather, tide predictions, and sunrise and sunset here on KSDP and KAEB. I'm Amy Mack. 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

KSDP would like to give a senior shout out to King Cove's Elena Mack. Elena will be graduating from UAA with a bachelor's in applied technologies leadership and a bachelor's in kinesiology with a minor in athletic training. We love you, Elena. We are so proud of you. And on behalf of KSDP, congratulations.

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1: This is National Native News. I'm Jill Freitas. A new health report has mixed news for Alaskans. The finding comes from the Health Alaskans program, a partnership between the State Department of Health and the Alaska Native Tribal Health Consortium. The Alaska Beacon highlighted some of the key takeaways from the research. Among them, chronic health problems like obesity and high blood pressure persist. Childhood vaccinations continue to lag. Over the last decade, infant mortality rates have shown no improvement, with markedly higher rates among Alaskan Natives. Also, the state's life expectancy remains unchanged. But the report points to some encouraging trends, particularly for younger Alaskans. The statewide assessment found a significant increase in prenatal care. High school graduation rates are up, and the long-standing graduation gap among Alaska Native students has narrowed. The report says this is important because education is linked to better health. It also found that Alaska teens are less likely today to be exposed to secondhand tobacco smoke, a trend the report links to tobacco-free zones and other policies. Also, drug overdose rates appear to be leveling off. The research found that more Alaska-grown food has become easier to find, while better access to trail support exercise and traditional subsistence practices. There are some troubling developments on the horizon. Climate change has affected fish runs and the availability of wild foods important to the diet of rural Alaskans. Environmental changes have also increased the risk of new diseases, while wildfire smoke poses health hazards in some parts of the state. The FBI is increasing rewards for information in cases involving missing and murdered Indigenous people and relatives in North Dakota and nationwide. Judith Ruiz Branch reports.
2: The FBI is increasing rewards for information in cases involving missing and murdered Indigenous people in North Dakota and nationwide. Indigenous leaders believe the move can bring much-needed visibility to families whose cases too often go overlooked. Brandon Beatty with the Indigenous Association in Fargo says renewed attention and financial rewards can signal that these cases matter and potentially generate information to help solve them. But he says Indigenous communities need more than a search party after someone goes missing or is killed.
3: We're left very vulnerable due to a lot of systemic and intergenerational reasons. So the bottom line is addressing some of that vulnerability in our community overall would help us go further up the river so we're not always pulling people out of the river.
2: 40% of North Dakota's missing population is Indigenous. As part of the Voices Not Forgotten initiative, FBI officials have set a minimum $25,000 reward for help with cracking dozens of nationwide cases. Beatty believes the level of attention a case receives can come down to whether a victim is viewed as worthy.
3: They're still people and they're still deserving of care and support in our community and from our organizations and our institutions that are here to keep us safe. And so I just think we really need to focus more on why are there so many murdered and missing Indigenous people in our country?
2: FBI data shows nearly 10,000 American Indian and Alaska Native individuals were reported missing nationwide in 2025. Beatty says informal networks in the Fargo-Moorhead area mobilize and organize searches for local families who are impacted. But those efforts can be limited by a lack of resources and formal support. Beatty says increased rewards and investigative resources are important, but preventing these cases in the first place requires sustained investment in the safety and stability of Indigenous communities. For Prairie News Service, I'm Judith Ruiz Branch. 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
4: Vote counting in Alaska's primary is over, and we now know the final four that will advance to the general election in the races for governor, the legislature, and Congress. It was a chaotic last day of strategic maneuvering, though, and here to help us sort through it all is Alaska Public Media's state government reporter Eric Stone. Eric, I think it's fair to say the most excitement was in the governor's race. Walk us through what happened and why the former attorney general's wife is now on the ballot for lieutenant governor.
8: Yeah, Casey, that was a wild one. Let me just walk through it step by step. So we're talking here about the governor's race. And from the moment the first count is released on election night, we see two Democrats in front. That's Jonathan Kreis Tompkins in first and Tom Begich in second. They're followed in third and fourth by Republicans Bernadette Wilson and Dave Bronson. And immediately there is talk of consolidation. In fact, those talks were going on before votes were even counted. So, you know, the idea is if there are two Democrats, one of them would drop out and endorse the other. Same on the Republican side. And Bernadette Wilson actually called for that as far back as last year. The idea being if there's one progressive or one conservative in the race, then they're more likely to win than there are if there are, you know, multiple similarly viable candidates. And
4: hold on a second. Isn't this the whole reason for ranked choice voting? Shouldn't it allow for multiple candidates from the same party?
8: You know, you would think, and we'll hear more on this from Liz Ruskin later on in the program, but it doesn't always quite work that way in practice. Take the 2022 U.S. House race, when the two Republican candidates got more votes than the Democrat in the first round, but those votes don't always transfer from one candidate to another. Maybe voters only liked one of the candidates, or their second choice was from the other party. And then in that case, the Democrat won. So consolidating behind one candidate, has been seen as a safer bet.
4: Okay, got it. So Begich dropped out, Bronson stayed in. That should allow the fifth place finisher to move up, right?
8: Again, you would think. That fifth place finisher was former Alaska Attorney General Trigg Taylor, who, by the way, also called on Bronson and Wilson to combine their tickets over the weekend. But here's another curveball. So last week, as ballots were being counted, the state's campaign finance regulator, the Alaska Public Offices Commission, they actually recommended that Lieutenant Governor Nancy Dahlstrom not certify Trigg Taylor's nomination for the general election, basically disqualifying him. And on Monday, hours before the deadline to drop out, Dahlstrom announced that she would take that recommendation and not certify him.
4: Not certify him, why?
8: So it has to do with his financial disclosure form. Back in June, when Taylor officially filed to run, he was supposed to tell regulators about all of his various sources of income. It's a, you know, standard form that all the candidates have to fill out. And Taylor initially listed more than $1 million of income from tenants in an apartment building in Anchorage, but he didn't list the tenants themselves as he was supposed to. He said he would attach their names to an email. And according to the regulator, he didn't, despite several follow-ups from staff. It wasn't until late July that he submitted a list of names, and not even their full names, just their first name and last initial. But the Alaska Public Offices Commission decided that since he'd missed the 30-day deadline to correct his form, Dahlstrom shouldn't let him run in November. Taylor issued a statement later objecting to Dahlstrom's decision. He says it set a precedent that will haunt Alaska elections well into the future. And I actually asked Taylor's campaign whether he planned to sue over the issue. They said for now all options are on the table.
4: Okay, so pending further developments, let's say, Treg Taylor is off the ballot, and now it's his former running mate and his wife in the fourth spot on the ballot?
8: That's the way it looks for right now, yes. As the 5 p.m. deadline approached on Monday, Taylor's running mate, businesswoman Candy English, filed to take Taylor's spot in the race for governor, and she listed Jody Taylor, Treg Taylor's wife, as her running mate. I asked her an interview with English, and she hasn't gotten back to me on that, but she did tell me in a brief call shortly after filing that, you know, that she was hoping to make sure California mega donors don't control Alaska's future. Now, her candidacy is not final, at least as far as I can tell. The Division of Elections has the Candy English Jody Taylor ticket marked as pending. A spokesperson for the division said it will stay that way until the Division of Elections certifies that English and Taylor have satisfied the requirements to be on the ballot, including filing a financial disclosure. And on the Division of Elections end, it's basically a yes or no proposition, like did they file the right forms? From there, it'll be up to the Public Offices Commission to determine whether Jody Taylor's disclosure actually complies with the requirements. No word yet on what comes next in that process. But for now, in the governor's race, it's Democrat Jonathan Kreiss Tompkins versus Republicans Bernadette Wilson, Dave Bronson, and Candy English.
4: All right, so that's the governor's race, just all of that. What about the other races? Any fireworks there?
8: Yeah, just a few quick updates in the races for Senate and House. A lot less drama, but still important and interesting. No changes to the top of the ticket. Still Republican Senator Dan Sullivan versus Democratic former Congresswoman Mary Peltola. And on the House side, Republican Congressman Nick Begich III versus Independent Fisherman Bill Hill. But in the Senate race, the third spot will go to Petersburg teacher Dan J. Sullivan after he declined to drop out. And the fourth spot will go to Palmer Republican Gerald Heikes after Democratic Socialist David Leslie from Fairbanks withdrew from the race. Peltola also extended her lead in the primary to 8 points over the incumbent Sullivan. And on the House side, we saw four candidates drop out, leaving Hill and Begich facing New York federal prisoner Eric Hafner. He's running as a Democrat, and also Libertarian Jim McDermott of Fairbanks. And Begich ended the primary with a 12-point lead over Hill. And yeah, that's about where things stand as we look towards November.
4: Well, this election has a little bit of everything. That was Alaska Public Media state government reporter Eric Stone. Eric, thanks for walking us through all of that.
8: Thanks for having me.
4: One promise of ranked choice voting was that two candidates of the same party could compete on the November ballot without one acting as a spoiler. But Democrat Tom Begich's decision to withdraw from the governor's race last week has observers wondering if that's true. While some Democratic voters feel burned, Alaska Public Media's Liz Ruskin reports that defenders say the election method is working just fine.
9: Anchorage retiree Susan Klein is a progressive and believed in ranked choice voting. She thought that come November, she'd be able to choose her favorite of the two Democrats in the governor's race and rank the other. If her favorite came in last, she knew her vote would be redistributed to her second favorite. But then last week, her options shrank.
10: I'm really disappointed because to me, the whole point of ranked choice voting is to have two or more choices to vote for. And when Tom Begich dropped out, it meant that I only have one choice to vote for because I'm not going to vote for the Republican choices.
9: For Klein, it was a replay of July when Democrat Matt Schultz dropped out of the U.S. House race and endorsed independent candidate Bill Hill. Klein wanted to let the voters decide and wished the candidates had trusted their voters to make use of the rankings.
10: It just seems like we're saying we want ranked choice voting, but when we get choices, we're not going with them.
9: She says the Democratic withdrawals send a confused message, especially because a measure to repeal the open primary and ranked choice is before voters again in November, as ballot measure 2. In a phone interview Monday, Tom Begich rejected the idea that his withdrawal is any knock on ranked choice or makes a case for its repeal.
11: I've heard that argument and I don't buy it. I'm a vote no on two person. And I'm going to continue. In fact, I'm wearing the button right now as I go to the post office.
9: Begich says Alaska's election system, which includes the open primary and disclosure rules to reduce dark money, is working. Among other things, Begich says it makes candidates less likely to tear each other down.
11: There was not negativity between myself and the other Democrat during this campaign. We were generally positive toward each other. That is a direct impact of ranked choice voting. People move to reasonableness under ranked choice voting.
9: Both he and Schultz cited competition for money as a reason to bow out. Begich said raising funds as the number two Democrat was going to be tough. And he said he saw data that convinced him that the chance of a Democrat winning the race was much higher if there was just one on the ballot. Alaska's election system, in use since 2022, has proven to be more popular among voters on the left. Alaska conservatives often rail against it, saying it's too complicated and unfair to Republican candidates. In theory, ranking would neutralize the spoiler effect. In practice, many Alaska voters don't rank. The architect of the election system, attorney Scott Kendall, says the candidate withdrawals don't signal a problem. He points out that both Tom Begich and Matt Schultz endorsed others.
12: If either of those candidates had truly had sincerely held differences with the other candidates, they absolutely should stay in and keep bringing.

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2: A Circle man faces murder charges in the fatal shooting of another man. 66-year-old Walter John is accused of shooting and killing Raymond Nathaniel on Friday, according to charging documents. Alaska state troopers received a report of a homicide in Circle, a small community at the end of the Steese Highway in Interior, Alaska, around 8 p.m. Friday. According to troopers, the caller said John had told him he had shot Nathaniel. Troopers responded and found Nathaniel's body. John told the investigators that Nathaniel had entered his home while he was sleeping and that Nathaniel was his friend, but that they fought often, according to the charges. John said he armed himself with a shotgun he had borrowed from his brother and told Nathaniel to leave, but Nathaniel refused. Troopers say John told investigators that he then pointed the gun at Nathaniel, who began to approach with closed fists before John shot him. Troopers also say John appeared intoxicated in the interview and said he had alcohol during the day. The charging documents say evidence at the scene and investigators' interview with a witness contradicted the idea that the shooting was in self-defense. The documents say the witness account suggested the shooting was not justified and that an intact cigarette butt in Nathaniel's hand indicated he likely had not balled up his fists. John made an initial court appearance Saturday, and his bail is set at $1 million, according to court records. Juneau City leaders posed some major questions about glacial outburst flood funding, including possible flood taxes, at an assembly committee Monday night. But they don't have answers yet. KTOO's Alex Solomon reports.
3: At a Juneau Assembly Committee meeting, City Manager Katie Kester said a long-term flood solution sponsored by the U.S. Army Corps of Engineers will require the city to cough up a portion of the funding.
4: I think we have a much stronger argument when we go and say we need a big chunk of money for this project, Congress, if we have both our own bond for match in place and we have participation, you know, by our partners in different layers of government.
3: According to a memo Kester wrote to the Assembly, the federal government typically requires local funders to cover a quarter of the cost for permanent flood control projects. But Kester says the city is working with Alaska's congressional delegation to amend a bill called the Water Resources Development Act that could drop it down to a 10% match instead. Assemblymember Greg Smith says it will probably be a lot of money either way.
5: If it's a $400 million project and a 10% match, that means we need to come up with $40 million. And if it's a 25% match, we need to be coming up with $100 million.
3: Kester says the Army Corps will propose a solution and a cost estimate in December, and the Assembly should decide how to pay its portion by then. She said the Assembly could ask Juneau as a whole to pay for it, or just those in the flood zone, using property taxes. Kester says if voters approve a municipal ballot proposition to raise Juneau's property tax rates in the election this fall, it would give the city more flexibility to do that. But that wouldn't cover maintenance costs for the current temporary solution. The temporary flood wall made of HESCO barriers lines most of Juneau's Mendenhall River, and it needs annual upkeep to protect valley neighborhoods until a long-term solution comes online. Kester says the Assembly might want to consider a special service area to pay for it. That would require a majority of registered voters within service area boundaries to agree.
4: How big is that service area? That's another question that this body needs to weigh in on.
3: In June, the Assembly voted to undo a controversial funding plan that required some homeowners protected by the flood wall to help pay for it, but not all. Kester says the flood wall protected more than 1,300 homes during the flood last month, but that number isn't static. Last year, the flood wall covered fewer neighborhoods. The city has spent more than $20 million on the flood wall over the past 2 years. Kester estimates Juneau taxpayers covered about half of that, and the other half came from grants and loans from the state in Tlingit and Haida. After the flood in August, the city estimates the HESCO barriers will need millions more in repairs. It's unclear when the Assembly will vote on these funding questions. In Juneau, I'm Alex Solomon.
2: Kodiak's Aleutic Museum announced last month that it's planning a potential monument commemorating

0: creating the Refuge Rock Massacre. The massacre laid the groundwork for Russian colonization of the Kodiak Archipelago. As KMXT's Catherine Irving reports, the museum hopes to make planning of the monument a community effort.
1: On an August afternoon in 1784, Russian fur trader Grigory Shelikov and 130 armed men crossed a spit of land leading to an island near the village of Old Harbor, on the southeast side of Kodiak. Thousands of Aleutic people had gathered there to shelter from the Russian attack, according to the Aleutic Museum, as they'd done for many conflicts before with other native groups. But Shelikov and his men opened fire, and it's estimated that as many as 500 Aleutic people were killed. Many more were taken hostage. April Counselor is the executive director at the Aleutic Museum. She says the event became known as the Refuge Rock Massacre. The island later got the Aleutic place name Awauk, which means to become numb.
2: Usually that's most of the story, that there was a big massacre and that the Russians killed a bunch of native people. But that really short version of the story leaves so much out.
1: She says the massacre had consequences for the entire state of Alaska.
2: After Refuge Rock happened, Shelikov and his men claimed control over the entire Kodiak Archipelago and set up the first capital of Russian America. That was the beginning of all of Alaska eventually being colonized by Western countries.
1: Despite its historical significance, Counselor says most people still don't know anything about Refuge Rock. And those who do might only know the basics.
2: I wanted there to be a way for Kodiak's history to be better known and more fully discussed in the community, because you can't really heal from something if you've never discussed it.
1: Now, the Aleutic Museum is in the early stages of planning a monument to remember the events at Refuge Rock. Counselor says she hopes it will make the massacre more widely known and honor the endurance of the Aleutic people. She says after several attempts to secure funding, the museum finally won a grant from a funder that wished to remain anonymous to conduct a two-year-long planning process. The museum announced the start of that process this August. The museum hired the Ginga and Ignin Collective, which is an indigenous-led nonprofit that provides support to other Native organizations across Alaska. They'll act as the project manager for the planning process. Melissa Martin is a co-founder of the collective. She says one of the first things they did is form a community advisory committee.
3: So we have a few representatives from Old Harbor that'll be on the committee. And then the rest of the committee is made up of various tribal leaders and Native leaders throughout our archipelago.
1: Martin says they're planning several town halls over the course of the next 2 years, which will educate people on the history of the massacre and provide a space for people to offer input on the monument.
3: And then there will be the discussion about where, if a monument gets placed, what sites that will be placed at. And that discussion will evolve depending on who the ownership of the land is. And then a whole public process could come up.
1: Counselor says it's not guaranteed they'll get the funding to actually build the monument once the planning process is over, and she says the eventual result might not be a monument at all. The community might want a non-physical form of remembrance instead. Whatever they decide, Counselor says she hopes any remembrance will focus not on the trauma of the massacre, but on the resilience of the Aleutic people who still live on Kodiak Island today. She encourages anyone who wants to learn more about what happened on Refuge Rock or get involved with the planning process to attend the next town hall. In Kodiak, I'm Catherine Irving.
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0: Two environmental conservation groups and a Southeast Alaska tribe are suing the U.S. Forest Service, challenging a logging project just east of Ketchikan. The Forest Service announced in July that it would move forward with the South Revilla Integrated Resource Project, a plan that includes harvesting over 5,000 acres of trees, mostly old growth, in the Tongass National Forest. It also includes construction of new trails, cabins, boat launches, and roads. The suit, filed in U.S. District Court last week by the Ketchikan Indian Community, the Southeast Alaska Conservation Council, and the Center for Biological Diversity, alleges the project violates federal law because the Forest Service failed to rationally balance the Tongass's multiple uses. The lawsuit alleges that the project's logging of old-growth trees will harm subsistence and recreation resources. It also highlights potential impacts to wildlife, the ecosystem, and the economy. The South Revilla plans were first introduced in 2018, but were paused in 2020. Last year, the Trump administration issued an executive order to expand timber production. Following an environmental review, the Forest Service decided that work on the South Revilla project can begin immediately. The Wrangell Ranger District has recently wrapped up a large goshawk survey to prepare for potential timber sales. Wildlife surveys are required before any logging operation, including goshawk surveys. Anna Bellback is a natural resource technician for the U.S. Forest Service.
1: We've gone kind of all around Wrangell Island, a ton of different areas, parts of the island that I never thought I would see, and some places that I quite frankly don't really want to hike back into because they're pretty wicked.
0: Despite her efforts and two other crew members, no goshawks were identified by the survey. She says that the surveys must happen in two separate years prior to a timber sale, but they don't have to be consecutive. To do the surveys, field technicians hike into areas of land, often with no trails, to play bird calls to trigger responses from goshawks and other birds of prey that might be in the area. Cooper Freeman is the Alaska director of the Center for Biological Diversity. He says with surveys only occurring ahead of timber sales, there is not consistent population data to compare. He says that with the renewed push for logging in the second Trump administration, there have been more surveys, but the methods were not very effective at locating the hawks. The environmental group is pushing to protect old-growth forests, not only the goshawks, but for many species that Freeman says rely on unfragmented habitat in the region.
2: I think it would be an error to paint this as, you know, like birds versus the economy. I mean, it's time for the Tongass to move on and start taking care of its forests and protecting them for their highest value, which is leaving these old-growth trees standing.
0: He says they would like to see an emphasis on other types of economic activities like hunting and recreation to create a more sustainable Alaska economy. Well, Dolly Parton's passing last week has left many reflecting on the country music star's philanthropy, particularly around children's literacy. As KCAW's Lauren Salemo reports, last weekend, Sitkins took a page out of Parton's book and gave free books to kids.
3: It's a rainy afternoon at Old Harbor Books in Sitka. Lisa Tease Conaway is browsing the shelves with her three sons.
4: Well, we found a great Frog and Toad for Owen here, who's only 7 months old. He's very excited to chew on it already. And Adrian, what did you find?
5: Dungeons and Dragons, Monster Manual.
3: They'll be walking away with three new books, one for each of the boys, without paying a penny. A Facebook group called Sitka Kids is leading a Pay It Forward campaign for children's books at the local bookshop. Kids up to age 12 can choose one book under $20. Community donations will cover the cost. It's one way Sitkins are honoring the legacy of Dolly Parton, who was dedicated to improving children's literacy, especially in rural areas. Librarian Carrie Sagel helped get the idea off the ground.
6: People wanted to commemorate her, sing her songs, play tributes, and I sensed that people wanted to do something. And I thought, well, let's give them something to do.
3: Parton has been making an impression on young readers in Sitka for years. Over 260 kids are enrolled in Sitka's branch of the Imagination Library. That's Parton's foundation that sends one free book a month to kids under five. As a librarian, Sagel says she's always eager to give books to children, especially physical books.
6: I think research shows that the book is so important. That's a technical library term, book.
7: I mean, I expected it to be busy for sure.
3: Jasmine Horton is a bookseller at the local store. Before the shop opened this morning, she says people were lined up outside with rain boots and umbrellas.
7: But when I walked up and saw the line, I was like, oh, let me hurry up and get inside so we can get started.
3: And there's been a steady stream of customers all day.
7: All of the kids have just been running around and, you know, can I get this book? Can I get this book?
3: The fund started with $300 from Sagal, the bookstore, and Peggy Fedoroff, a retired teacher. With just a few days' notice, they racked up more than $3,000 from individuals and businesses in town. Over 120 kids were able to walk away with a free book.
8: It's social media and word of mouth in a small town. The two are just the perfect combo.
3: That's Ashia Lane, the bookstore's manager. There's still a few hundred dollars left in the fund. Lane says the bookstore is hoping to hold the balance on a gift card to pay it forward another day. She slides a book into a plastic bag to keep it safe from the afternoon's drizzle.
8: All right, have a good day. Thank
9: you. Everything's gonna work out just fine.
3: Dolly Parton's death was tough news for people around the world. But for Sitka's youngest readers, her light still shines, even on a rainy day. In Sitka, I'm Lauren Salemo.

And that's all for this edition of Alaska News Nightly. We had reports tonight from Eric Stone and Alex Solomon in Juneau, Liz Ruskin in Anchorage, Patrick Gilchrist in Fairbanks, Catherine Irving in Kodiak, Hunter Morrison in Ketchikan, Leilani Combs in Wrangell, and Lauren Salemo in Sitka. Our audio engineer is Crystal Hyde, Kirsten Dobroth is our producer, and I'm Casey Grove. Good night.

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2: A couple of fellas coming all the way from California, eh? 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

0: Well, that really is it. So, for the time being, it's cheerio from the Beatles.
1: Goodbye, George. Goodbye, John. Ring-a-po', Rodney Burke.
0: Thank you very much.
2: Goodbye. Bye-bye. Get up, darling.

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Zebra question. I asked the zebra, are you black with white stripes or white with black stripes? And the zebra asked me, are you good with bad habits or are you bad with good habits? Are you noisy with quiet times or are you quiet with noisy times? Are you happy with some sad days or are you sad with some happy days? Are you neat with some sloppy ways or are you sloppy with some neat ways? And on and on and on and on and on and on he went. I'll never ask a zebra about

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puppy kept me up all Christmas Eve 2 years ago. And it would sure embarrass her when I came in from working late.

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I came home unexpectedly and caught her crying needlessly in the middle of the day. And it was in the early spring when flowers bloom and robins sing, she went away.

0: A whistleblower says the Postal Service plan to monitor absentee voting is flawed. So what is the future of voting by mail 2 months before the midterms? Next time, here and now.
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2: Good morning, I'm Steve Inskeep. 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Some, for example, celebrate like Cristiano Ronaldo scoring a soccer goal. 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
3: And I'm Leila Faldin. Good morning. It's been 2 years since the U.S. Supreme Court decided cities, counties, and states could stop people who are homeless from sleeping outdoors in public spaces. Since then, hundreds of cities have implemented camping bans. Is it the best approach? Here's Nicole Grundmeier with the Midwest Newsroom.
5: There's a smell of grilled onions and hot dogs in the air. Volunteers are cooking meals at a camp where unhoused people live near a river in Des Moines, Iowa. The volunteers are with a community group, Direct Empowerment Iowa Alliance. They've come to help feed hungry members of the camp and move a large camper the city is threatening to bulldoze. Volunteer Latasha Peters says it's been really difficult for people living there.
6: We had a homeless Navy vet, feeding tube, throat cancer, living in a tent. He couldn't get access to food. He relies on liquids and baby formula. And we managed to put a video out to our community and ask for donations for him, and we brought him out some food, but he was starving.
5: When the Supreme Court ruled that camping bans are not cruel and unusual punishment, it changed how cities can interact with residents of these camps. Nationally, more than 300 cities and 14 states have passed camping bans. Stephanie Roth has lived at the Des Moines camp since March. She says she is mentally ill and suffers from osteoarthritis, chronic pain, and fibromyalgia. She says moving frequently is hard on both her body and mind.
7: I really don't like how the city views the homeless and how they're, you know, trying to get us all out of sight, out of mind, into the trees. It's not right.
5: There have been fatalities when cities have bulldozed encampments. According to police and coroner reports, two people in California and one in Georgia were undetected and crushed by machinery. St. Louis, Missouri does not have a camping ban, but the city does bulldoze encampments. KB Doman, an attorney for the advocacy group Arch City Defenders, says there have been some near misses.
8: We've gotten really close. There's been times where community members have literally had to block bulldozers because the city is like, we want this camp cleared, we're coming in with bulldozers.
5: In Omaha, Nebraska, officials decided to create an encampment pilot program that started in November of 2025 after rejecting a proposed camping ban. Andrew Mitchell is an employee of Together, a nonprofit in Omaha that works with the city to provide services to unhoused people.
9: Instead of the city coming in and just bulldozing right away and people losing their everything, all their belongings, their IDs, their social security cards, their birth certificates, which is really rough, they allowed us the time to get in and to make sure that these people had case management going on before they had to move.
5: The Texas-based Cicero Institute advocates and lobbies for camping bans. Director of Public Safety Policy Devin Kurtz says there is a small percentage of unhoused people who cannot keep themselves safe or are a threat to others. He adds it's not just a matter of safety, it's also a matter of public health.
10: It's a moral question. There are a lot of individuals who are not comfortable with structured, involuntary intervention for individuals. They just don't see that as something that the state should be able to do. I do see that as something the state should be able to do in extreme situations.
5: Kurt says he does not expect camping bans to solve homelessness, but he says they can force unhoused people to go into shelters or engage with outreach. It is an issue that continues to be a struggle for many communities as cities try to balance how unhoused people are treated, along with public safety and health concerns. For NPR News, I'm Nicole Grunmeier in Des Moines, Iowa.
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0: It's Morning Edition from NPR News. I'm Leila Fadel.
1: And I'm Steve Inskeep. This network has been turning up the heat on heat deaths. As we've been reporting, NPR and Boston University investigated and found thousands more Americans dying from heat each year than show up in official records. The undercount makes it easier to ignore the problem, leading to even more deaths. NPR's Alejandra Barunda has the story of one man who was part of the undercount.
2: Adam Wilson lived with his mother, Debbie, in Tucson, Arizona. They lived in this little brown house that just bakes in the sun all day, and they dealt with it by spending a lot of time indoors. Debbie loved to play her records from the band Kiss, and Adam made them watch endless horror movies.
3: Freddy, Jason, Michael, Chucky, all those, of course.
2: He was so obsessed with horror flicks that he'd written a script and was thinking about applying to film school. But both Debbie and Adam dealt with a genetic disorder that caused heart problems. Adam also had some developmental delays, so Debbie cared for him full-time, even after he was an adult. The disease also made them super sensitive to heat.
3: Everybody say, it's not that hot. I go, but you don't understand what Adam and I are going through. Ours is different.
2: And in southern Arizona, you can't escape the heat, especially as climate change makes heat waves hotter, longer, and more intense.
3: Even out here, 100 at night, in the summertime, it takes a toll on you.
2: June of 2024 was particularly bad. That month, nearly every day was over 100 degrees, or even 110. And that month, their swamp cooler broke down. When Debbie's brother came to visit, he was shocked.
3: Yo, this feels like it's 130 in here.
2: And he asked why on earth the cooler wasn't on. The answer? Debbie couldn't afford to fix it. That month is also when Adam started having trouble with his heart. Debbie got him a doctor's appointment. That morning, she got breakfast ready.
3: I went in to wake him up, and I felt him. He was cold, and I started crying.
2: Adam had died overnight. He was 27 years old. Debbie is sure he played a role. The emergency medical team who came that morning told her they thought the same. But as is common, there was no further investigation. So Adam's death certificate only says unknown natural causes, and his death isn't included in any official counts of heat. And NPR's nationwide investigation finds that happens all the time. Quinn Adams is an epidemiologist at Boston University and a partner in NPR's investigation.
4: You have several thousand people each summer who die due to extreme heat, and you have probably thousands more who suffer.
2: Yet most of those don't show up in the official records because heat doesn't leave a mark that a coroner or a doctor can easily identify after the fact. But Adam says very often heat is a factor, especially for people like Adam who have underlying health problems.
4: Heat is working to make these other conditions worse and make people die faster than they otherwise would have.
2: And that dynamic leads to a national undercount of the danger of heat.
4: We're not really fully understanding the depth of the problem.
2: NPR and BU's investigation finds some 9,000 people die before their time each summer, in part because of heat. That's about five times higher than federal figures. And Adams is hopeful that knowing the real higher number will help prompt policymakers to find good solutions to save people's lives.
4: That's kind of when you can get the motivation for people to actually act.
2: Brian Drummond is an emergency doctor in Tucson. He is already acting by trying to better assess heat impacts in his ER patients, but he says it's still really hard.
5: So if I never ask a patient, were you exposed to extreme heat or do you have the ability to cool where you live? If I'm not asking those questions, I would never diagnose them with heat-related illness.
2: But he knows that this means heat can easily slip through the diagnostic cracks.
5: You have to ask the question.
2: And across the country, that's not common. Either in ERs or in the morgue. And that creates the undercount and less motivation to find ways to help protect people like Adam Wilson and his mom, Debbie.
3: He had his whole life ahead of him. He had so much plans for himself.
2: Her son had dreamed of producing films and writing many more horror scripts. And Debbie says all of that is now lost. Alejandra Barunda, NPR News.
1: You can learn more about the vast undercount of heat deaths at npr.org/heatdeath.
0: The author, Octavia Butler, has only gotten more and more popular since she passed away 20 years ago.
1: Readers love works like Kindred and Parable of the Sower, and they also track down her earlier novel, Survivor. Nana K. Tumasi oversees much of Butler's catalog at Grand Central Publishing.
6: It's been almost 50 years since Survivor was effectively taken out of print. In that time, Butler has become even more visible than she ever was in her lifetime as a working writer.
0: And now Survivor is back in bookstores nearly half a century after its brief initial release. In the story, the protagonist, Alana, is a biracial orphan adopted by religious missionaries. The family flees a pandemic on Earth and searches for a new planet to call home.
1: Survivor was part of a series of books, but the author blocked reprints after the first edition was published in 1978. Alyssa Collins studies Butler's work and says she knows why Butler stopped the presses.
7: She felt that the novel wasn't up to par with a lot of her other work.
1: Apparently, fans disagree, and first edition copies of the novel can sell for thousands of dollars online. Others have been pirated.
0: Collins says AI is one reason she wanted to work on it.
7: Large language models had already read Survivor, and that felt really unfair to readers, to people who love Butler, especially because it has previously been so difficult to access the novel.
1: Collins says she was also inspired by Octavia Butler's work and its connections to larger themes like colonialism.
7: This story, Survivor, is about what happens when humans try to kind of leave Earth to reimagine or recodify a specific version of humanity that they want on another planet, and what happens if that planet is not empty of life or civilization.
1: Now, even if Butler did not love this particular work, Collins hopes that readers remember her as a trailblazer, a black woman writing sci-fi in the 70s.
7: I'm hoping that readers get a larger and longer look at Butler as a writer, can kind of consider her own creative process when they're reading through this in the introduction, and perhaps, I don't know, take away a more full experience of who Octavia might have been at the time of publication.
0: Thanks to an agreement with Octavia Butler's estate, the new reprint of Survivor is back on bookstore shelves. This is Morning Edition from NPR News. I'm Leila Faldin.
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1: This is statewide news from Alaska Public Media. I'm Ava White. The U.S. Bureau of Land Management has kicked off the regulatory process to renew the right-of-way agreement for the nearly 50-year-old Trans-Alaska oil pipeline. The Alaska Beacon reports that the pipeline, which transports crude oil from the North Slope, is due for a regulatory renewal that will allow it to keep operating on federal lands into future decades. About half of the territory that the 800-mile pipeline system crosses is federal land, so a federal authorization is required. The rest of the territory is state or native-owned land. The Trans-Alaska Pipeline System was first authorized in 1974 and built over the following 3 years. The last federal renewal was made in 2003 by the administration of President George W. Bush. That process took years and involved a full environmental impact statement that evaluated subjects like the impacts of aging on the structure, long-term changes to permafrost, and oil spill risks. The Trump administration is planning a much shorter review. The BLM is preparing an environmental assessment, which is a less comprehensive review than an environmental impact statement. The public comment period ends next week on September 10th. A black gold transport ore hauling truck wrecked last Friday night after it hit a bison on the Alaska Highway, about 20 miles southeast of Delta Junction. KUAC's Tim Ellis reports.
2: Alaska State Troopers say they got a report at around 10:30 p.m. Friday that occurred near milepost 1404 of the Alaska Highway. According to a trooper dispatch, the driver lost control after hitting a bison, and the truck went into the ditch and wound up on its side. The dispatch said emergency personnel had to remove the driver, who was trapped inside the truck. He was then transported to a hospital in Fairbanks for evaluation and treatment. A spokesperson for Kinross, Alaska, said the driver was later released from Fairbanks Memorial Hospital and is okay. Kinross is a mining company that contracts with North Pole-based Black Gold Transport to truck ore from the Manh Choh mine near Tetlin to the mill at the Fort Knox mine north of Fairbanks. The spokesperson with gold ore from the Manh Choh. The ore was later recovered and transported to the mill. According to troopers, the Alaska Highway was closed briefly in both directions while emergency personnel removed wreckage from the roadway. Both lanes were later reopened. In Delta Junction, I'm Tim Ellis.
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1: You're listening to statewide news from Alaska Public Media. I'm Ava White. Affordable housing is in short supply nearly everywhere in Alaska, but when it comes to new home construction, one part of the state is leaps and

0: pounds ahead of everywhere else, the Matanuska-Susitna Borough. But next door, in Anchorage, home construction is slow. So what's the difference? As Alaska Public Media's Hannah Floor found out, there are many reasons, and some of them depend on who you ask.
1: An hour north of Anchorage, Max Sumner pulls his pickup into a brand new subdivision.
2: That's North Village, and then on the right side here is South Village.
1: Sumner is a developer in Wasilla. This isn't one of his projects, but he's been watching it go up. He says most of the houses in South Village are already occupied just a couple years after developers broke ground.
2: It's pretty fast. I mean, go ask an Anchorage developer how long it would take to create a 40-lot subdivision.
1: People are moving to the Matsu faster than anywhere else in the state, and homes are going up all over the place to accommodate them. In neighboring Anchorage, a housing shortage prompted the mayor to pledge to bring 10,000 homes onto the market in the next decade. But state data shows that Matsu builds more than three times as many homes as Anchorage each year. So why is construction so much faster in the Matsu? Turns out there are a bunch of reasons. Some of them everyone agrees on. Bob Dole heads Anchorage's Community and Economic Development Department. He says the main reason is there's just a shortage of good land to build on in Anchorage.
3: It's in smaller parcels than many would like to live on or develop, or it's too steep, or it has drainage issues.
1: Part of that has to do with the ground. Anchorage has bad dirt, often swampy and silty. Matsu has enviable gravel, which makes it cheaper and easier to build. And Dole says development often doesn't pencil out in Anchorage because the land is more expensive. He says that's because the city is home to many of the major employers in the region, and typically, the closer a property is to jobs, the more expensive it is. And then there's the issue of regulations. In Anchorage, builders have to follow a lot of rules, much of it in line with international building code. Developers need to get permits and have their work inspected. But for most of the Matsu, there are far fewer regulations when it comes to building. And this is where people start to disagree. Dole doesn't think the regulations have much of an impact on housing availability. He says the rules are important. They keep people safe. But Matsu developer Max Sumner says homes in the Matsu are well built. Sumner says the lack of regulations in the Matsu means houses can go up fast. Someone pays him to build a house, he can start tomorrow. Time is money in construction, he says, and regulations in Anchorage just make things more expensive.
2: Like the entire building department, if you just got rid of that entire building department, you know, what would be worse off?
1: Anchorage developer Andre Spinelli says that's a little extreme. Spinelli has been in the industry for decades and is chair of the Anchorage Planning and Zoning Commission. He says he is in favor of regulation, but the problem is municipal permits and inspections can take forever.
4: How much time are we wasting collectively on this same nonsense?
1: The nonsense he's talking about are what he says are endless delays because planning department employees don't agree on code or don't understand code or don't properly explain their complaints to developers.
4: It's like a seven-headed snake where no matter, like, you got to get pretty active to beat it back because every time you cut one thing back, a new thing pops up.
1: There have been improvements lately, he says. At least city policymakers and officials are all working in the same direction. In Anchorage, I'm Hannah Floor.
0: This is Alaska Public Media.

off in a Ford from Kokomo. We hadn't much gas and the tires were low, but that doggone Ford could really go. Now along about the middle of the night, we were ripping along like rich folks might, when a Mercury behind me blinked his lights, honked his horn, and he pulled out of sight.

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He was just a kid, just out to play. He was driving a hopped up Model A.

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I had her almost persuaded. Once more there, Hargis.

0: It was on a Sunday morning when I found him, standing all alone, staring into space. He looked like a man that had lived a hard life, and the hurt of it showed on his face. Hunger for food showed through his loose clothes that you could tell were once tailored to fit. And a distant look was in his eyes, as though he had just seen hell's fiery pits. When I first spoke to him, it seemed like he didn't hear a sound. And I stood there for a minute and thought he might be deaf, but then he turned around and acted like he wanted to say something but couldn't speak. So I took him by the arm and said, "Would you like to talk to me?" And his humble voice, so shaky, soft, and low, said, "You look like an old friend of mine, someone from long, long ago." Then he said, "I've been thinking a lot about a little place not too far away from here, where they sing and pray and they say God will answer prayers. But I can't seem to find it by myself. Would you walk with me over there?" Then I choked the tears back before I could say a word. Then the church bell started ringing, the prettiest I'd ever heard. And as we walked toward the church house, we'd stop along the way and just listen to the church bells ring out, "God's holy day." And as we walked into that sacred place, I felt I was all alone with God. But my friend had gone away. And then, as I knelt down to pray, it was all so plain to see that the friend that I'd been talking to was my own soul inside of me. And for the first time, I found myself inside myself with God's helping hand, the master of the universe. Thank you for finding this man.
1: On. 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

You know, hon, David left you so long ago. He didn't want to, darling. Oh, but his dying words told you so. But that strong stuff, oh, it was always his weakness. But hell, any man can be a fool. And I know that he was so ashamed and sorry for all those bad things that he did to you.

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1: Welcome to Native America Calling. I'm Sean Spruce. Summer heat continues to be an issue, even as the meteorological season is winding down. The summer of 2026 is another record breaker. It's the latest in a trend toward hotter summers, putting a strain on the environment and people. Tribes are working to keep citizens cool while also preparing for increasingly hotter seasons ahead. We'll get an assessment of what officials are doing now for their own health and safety. We'll also get a big picture view of the climate ahead, right after the

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1: It's time now for your weather, tide predictions, and sunrise and sunset. Starting with your coastal water forecast, courtesy of the National Weather Service of Anchorage, Alaska. From Sitkin up to Castle Cape, we have a small craft advisory tonight and Thursday. Today, northwest winds 20 knots, seas 4 feet. Tonight, southwest winds 15 knots, increasing to 25 knots after midnight, seas 5 feet. And Thursday, southwest winds 25 knots, seas 6 feet. Castle Cape to Cape Tolstoy, we have a small craft advisory Thursday. Today, west winds 20 knots, seas 3 feet. Tonight, southwest winds 20 knots, seas 4 feet. And Thursday, south winds 25 knots, seas 4 feet. Cape Tolstoy to Cape Sarashef, we have a small craft advisory tonight and Thursday. Today, southwest winds 20 knots, seas 5 feet with fog. Tonight, south winds 25 knots, seas 8 feet. And Thursday, south winds 30 knots, seas 11 feet with rain. Port Hyden and Nelson Lagoon, we have a small craft advisory tonight and Thursday. Today, southwest winds 20 knots, seas 7 feet. Tonight, south winds 25 knots, seas 5 feet. And Thursday, south winds 30 knots, seas 5 feet. Nelson Lagoon to Cape Sarashef, we have a small craft advisory through Thursday. Today, south winds 25 knots, seas 6 feet with fog. Tonight, south winds 30 knots, seas 5 feet. And Thursday, south winds 30 knots, seas 5 feet with rain. Your detailed forecast for the Alaska Peninsula. Today, partly sunny with highs near 60. Southwest winds around 10 miles per hour. Tonight, mostly cloudy with lows around 54. South winds around 15 miles per hour with gusts as high as 20 miles per hour. And Thursday, rain likely. Cloudy with highs near 56. South winds around 25 miles per hour with gusts as high as 30 miles per hour. Your tide predictions for the Popoff Island. There was a low tide at 12:19 a.m. at 1 inch. A high tide at 6:32 a.m. at 5 feet, 2 inches. A low tide at 11:44 a.m. at 2 feet, 2 inches. And a high tide at 6:06 p.m. at 7 feet, 5 inches. Your sun rose at 9:50 this morning, and your sun will set at 9:31, bringing us down to 13 hours and 41 minutes of daylight hours. And that was your weather, tide predictions, and sunrise and sunset here on KSDP and KAEB. I'm Amy Mack. Thanks for listening and have a great day. Welcome to KSDP's Senior Spotlight Special, where we will be featuring seniors from around the district. This Senior Spotlight Special will be featuring King Cove's Journey Newman. Journey Newman was born on May 10th in 2008 in Anchorage, Alaska. She is described by her mom as being a smart, hardworking young lady. Mrs. Smith describes her as a dedicated student. Her favorite memory of high school was the spring OSOG trip to Barrow in 2024. The best advice she has for a successful high school career is to be yourself and have fun. Journey would like to thank her mom, her family, and her friends for always being there for her and always pushing her to do more. Journey plans to go tendering on the Pacific Quest this summer and plans to attend Fort Lewis College in the fall, majoring in early childhood education. Journey Bree, I love you. I'm so proud of you. And on behalf of KSDP, congratulations.

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Sandpoint is a first-class city in the Aleutians East Borough, located on Humboldt Harbor on the northwestern Popoff Island. Anchorage is 575 nautical miles to the northeast. The Sandpoint City Council meets the second Tuesday of every month at 7 p.m. in the City Hall Council Chambers. Contact the City of Sandpoint by calling 907-383-2696, emailing sptcity@arctic.net, or visiting their website at sandpointak.com.

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And if she keeps on ruling, and gets what she don't want to, my baby gets on ruling, and she don't want to, I'll take my 32 to 20, I'll cut a half inch. You're talking about your 44-40, but it'll do very well. 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
1: It's time now for your weather, tide predictions, and sunrise and sunset. Starting with your coastal water forecast, courtesy of the National Weather Service of Anchorage, Alaska. From Sitkin up to Castle Cape, we have a small craft advisory tonight and Thursday. Today, northwest winds 20 knots, seas 4 feet. Tonight, southwest winds 15 knots, increasing to 25 knots after midnight, seas 5 feet. And Thursday, southwest winds 25 knots, seas 6 feet. Castle Cape to Cape Tolstoy, we have a small craft advisory Thursday. Today, west winds 20 knots, seas 3 feet. Tonight, southwest winds 20 knots, seas 4 feet. And Thursday, south winds 25 knots, seas 4 feet. Cape Tolstoy to Cape Sarashef, we have a small craft advisory tonight and Thursday. Today, southwest winds 20 knots, seas 5 feet with fog. Tonight, south winds 25 knots, seas 8 feet. And Thursday, south winds 30 knots, seas 11 feet with rain. Port Hyden and Nelson Lagoon, we have a small craft advisory tonight and Thursday. Today, southwest winds 20 knots, seas 7 feet. Tonight, south winds 25 knots, seas 5 feet. And Thursday, south winds 30 knots, seas 5 feet. Nelson Lagoon to Cape Sarashef, we have a small craft advisory through Thursday. Today, south winds 25 knots, seas 6 feet with fog. Tonight, south winds 30 knots, seas 5 feet. And Thursday, south winds 30 knots, seas 5 feet with rain. Your detailed forecast for the Alaska Peninsula. Today, partly sunny with highs near 60. Southwest winds around 10 miles per hour. Tonight, mostly cloudy with lows around 54. South winds around 15 miles per hour with gusts as high as 20 miles per hour. And Thursday, rain likely. Cloudy with highs near 56. South winds around 25 miles per hour with gusts as high as 30 miles per hour. Your tide predictions for the Popoff Island. There was a low tide at 12:19 a.m. at 1 inch. A high tide at 6:32 a.m. at 5 feet, 2 inches. A low tide at 11:44 a.m. at 2 feet, 2 inches. And a high tide at 6:06 p.m. at 7 feet, 5 inches. Your sun rose at 9:50 this morning, and your sun will set at 9:31, bringing us down to 13 hours and 41 minutes of daylight hours. And that was your weather, tide predictions, and sunrise and sunset here on KSDP and KAEB. I'm Amy Mack. Thanks for listening and have a great day.

like to do a song of great social and political import. It goes like this. Oh, Lord, won't you buy me a Mercedes Benz? My friends all drive Porsches. I must make amends. Worked hard all my lifetime. No help from my friends. So, oh, Lord, won't you buy me a Mercedes Benz? Oh, Lord, won't you buy me a color TV? Dialing for dollars is trying to find me. I wait for delivery each day until 3. So, oh Lord, won't you buy me a color TV? Oh Lord, won't you buy me a night on the town? I'm counting on you, Lord. Please don't let me down. Prove that you love me and buy the next round. Oh Lord, won't you buy me a night on the town? Everybody, oh Lord, won't you buy me a Mercedes Benz? My friends all drive Porsches. I must make amends. Worked hard all my lifetime, no help from my friends. So, oh Lord, won't you buy me a Mercedes Benz? That's it.

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Keep my eyes on you, babe. Hey, hey.

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Everywhere you walk, I see you. 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
2: On a sunny summer day in Fairbanks, tree swallows are swooping and soaring over the green pastures of Creamer's Field. These swallows have hungry chicks in nest boxes across this urban wildlife refuge, and they are on the wing hunting flying insects. Tree swallow numbers.
3: Live from NPR News, I'm Lakshmi Singh. A Massachusetts jury is still at an impasse over whether to hold Lindsay Clancy criminally responsible for killing her children in 2023. For a second time, they sent the judge a note today telling him they could not reach a unanimous decision, and the judge once again told them to keep at it. He read them a special set of instructions known as a Tui-Rodriguez charge and challenging jurors to re-examine their positions with the goal of agreeing on a verdict. If that does not work, the judge could then declare a mistrial. The prosecution argues Clancy was in her right mind when she killed her children, but her lawyer says Clancy suffered postpartum psychosis and needs psychiatric help, not prison. The cost of health benefits keeps going up. A new survey of employers finds that 2027 is going to see the biggest increase since 2003. Here's NPR's Sydney Lupkin.
4: Every year, the consulting firm Marsh conducts the National Survey of Employer-Sponsored Health Plans. And this year, it found that the cost of health benefits per employee is expected to go up by an average of 8% next year. That's the biggest increase in 24 years, and it's well above inflation. To save money, employers will be looking to cut benefits and make changes like adding higher deductibles to employee plans. The situation will likely also result in higher premium costs for employees. According to the survey, the rise in health benefit costs is partially driven by the fact that more people are taking GLP-1 drugs for weight loss. Sydney Lupkin, NPR News.
3: As world leaders gathered for the G20 summit in Asheville, North Carolina, an international financial group warned about the dangers posed by artificial intelligence to global markets. More from NPR's Jenna McLaughlin.
5: While the war in Ukraine and ongoing trade battles between the U.S. and Canada made headlines during the G20 summit this week, the looming danger of increasingly advanced AI models also featured heavily on the program. Ahead of the discussions, members of the Financial Stability Board, an international body that monitors global markets, warned that the speed of digital attacks in the age of AI could undermine confidence in the stability of highly interconnected global financial systems. The authors suggest firms will need to patch vulnerabilities much faster and prepare for the possibility of breaches impacting large swaths of the financial system at once. Meanwhile, tech companies urge global leaders not to restrict innovation due to what they described as theoretical harms. Jen McLaughlin, NPR News.
3: President Trump's defending the latest wave of U.S. strikes on Iran.
6: We hit them last night because they took a shot at us in Jordan, at our base in Jordan. We knocked all of them down.
3: Both sides again traded fire. Iranian state TV reports the U.S. also bombed civilian sites, including a wedding party. U.S. Central Command says it is aware of the reports and that civilians are never deliberate U.S. military targets. This is NPR. About 5,000 American service members are getting some R&R in Thailand after spending a record 250-plus days at sea. Much of that time was in the Middle East as part of the U.S. war against Iran. USS Abraham Lincoln's extended deployment raised concerns about supply shortages and declining mental health among crew members. After a brief stay in eastern Thailand, the Lincoln will resume its journey home to San Diego. A new spider species has been discovered in Idaho. Lauren Patterson from Boise State Public Radio reports on how the discovery highlights a unique ecosystem in the northern part of the state.
7: The small, nickel-sized brown arachnid was found in the remote mountains of the Nez Perce Clearwater National Forests. Graduate student Arnau Kalatayu-Mascare found the spider along the Lock Saw River.
8: It was super exciting to find something that we knew that was unique and I'm probably new to science.
7: The genus known as Hexura is usually found in the Northwest and parts of Canada, but had never been seen here before. The paper detailing the new findings outlines how conservation action is needed to secure the survival of the species that is only found in damp, conifer forests in the Rocky Mountains of northern Idaho. The research team has named the spider Hexura Vandal, honoring the University of Idaho's mascot. For NPR News, I'm Lauren Patterson in Kuski, Idaho.
3: This is NPR News.
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10: It's time now for your weather, tide predictions, and sunrise and sunset. Starting with your coastal water forecast, courtesy of the National Weather Service of Anchorage, Alaska. From Sitkin up to Castle Cape, we have a small craft advisory tonight and Thursday. Today, northwest winds 20 knots, seas 4 feet. Tonight, southwest winds 15 knots, increasing to 25 knots after midnight, seas 5 feet. And Thursday, southwest winds 25 knots, seas 6 feet. Castle Cape to Cape Tolstoy, we have a small craft advisory Thursday. Today, west winds 20 knots, seas 3 feet. Tonight, southwest winds 20 knots, seas 4 feet. And Thursday, south winds 25 knots, seas 4 feet. Cape Tolstoy to Cape Sarashef, we have a small craft advisory tonight and Thursday. Today, southwest winds 20 knots, seas 5 feet with fog. Tonight, south winds 25 knots, seas 8 feet. And Thursday, south winds 30 knots, seas 11 feet with rain. Port Hyden and Nelson Lagoon, we have a small craft advisory tonight and Thursday. Today, southwest winds 20 knots, seas 7 feet. Tonight, south winds 25 knots, seas 5 feet. And Thursday, south winds 30 knots, seas 5 feet. Nelson Lagoon to Cape Sarashef, we have a small craft advisory through Thursday. Today, south winds 25 knots, seas 6 feet with fog. Tonight, south winds 30 knots, seas 5 feet. And Thursday, south winds 30 knots, seas 5 feet with rain. Your detailed forecast for the Alaska Peninsula. Today, partly sunny with highs near 60. Southwest winds around 10 miles per hour. Tonight, mostly cloudy with lows around 54. South winds around 15 miles per hour with gusts as high as 20 miles per hour. And Thursday, rain likely. Cloudy with highs near 56. South winds around 25 miles per hour with gusts as high as 30 miles per hour. Your tide predictions for the Popoff Island. There was a low tide at 12:19 a.m. at 1 inch. A high tide at 6:32 a.m. at 5 feet, 2 inches. A low tide at 11:44 a.m. at 2 feet, 2 inches. And a high tide at 6:06 p.m. at 7 feet, 5 inches. Your sun rose at 9:50 this morning, and your sun will set at 9:31, bringing us down to 13 hours and 41 minutes of daylight hours. And that was your weather, tide predictions, and sunrise and sunset here on KSDP and KAEB. I'm Amy Mack. 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
1: It's time now for your weather, tide predictions, and sunrise and sunset. Starting with your coastal water forecast, courtesy of the National Weather Service of Anchorage, Alaska. From Sitkin up to Castle Cape, we have a small craft advisory tonight and Thursday. Today, northwest winds 20 knots, seas 4 feet. Tonight, southwest winds 15 knots, increasing to 25 knots after midnight, seas 5 feet. And Thursday, southwest winds 25 knots, seas 6 feet. Castle Cape to Cape Tolstoy, we have a small craft advisory Thursday. Today, west winds 20 knots, seas 3 feet. Tonight, southwest winds 20 knots, seas 4 feet. And Thursday, south winds 25 knots, seas 4 feet. Cape Tolstoy to Cape Sarashef, we have a small craft advisory tonight and Thursday. Today, southwest winds 20 knots, seas 5 feet with fog. Tonight, south winds 25 knots, seas 8 feet. And Thursday, south winds 30 knots, seas 11 feet with rain. Port Hyden and Nelson Lagoon, we have a small craft advisory tonight and Thursday. Today, southwest winds 20 knots, seas 7 feet. Tonight, south winds 25 knots, seas 5 feet. And Thursday, south winds 30 knots, seas 5 feet. Nelson Lagoon to Cape Sarashef, we have a small craft advisory through Thursday. Today, south winds 25 knots, seas 6 feet with fog. Tonight, south winds 30 knots, seas 5 feet. And Thursday, south winds 30 knots, seas 5 feet with rain. Your detailed forecast for the Alaska Peninsula. Today, partly sunny with highs near 60. Southwest winds around 10 miles per hour. Tonight, mostly cloudy with lows around 54. South winds around 15 miles per hour with gusts as high as 20 miles per hour. And Thursday, rain likely. Cloudy with highs near 56. South winds around 25 miles per hour with gusts as high as 30 miles per hour. Your tide predictions for the Popoff Island. There was a low tide at 12:19 a.m. at 1 inch. A high tide at 6:32 a.m. at 5 feet, 2 inches. A low tide at 11:44 a.m. at 2 feet, 2 inches. And a high tide at 6:06 p.m. at 7 feet, 5 inches. Your sun rose at 9:50 this morning, and your sun will set at 9:31, bringing us down to 13 hours and 41 minutes of daylight hours. And that was your weather, tide predictions, and sunrise and sunset here on KSDP and KAEB. I'm Amy Mack. 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
1: It's time now for your weather, tide predictions, and sunrise and sunset. Starting with your coastal water forecast, courtesy of the National Weather Service of Anchorage, Alaska. From Sitkin up to Castle Cape, we have a small craft advisory tonight and Thursday. Today, northwest winds 20 knots, seas 4 feet. Tonight, southwest winds 15 knots, increasing to 25 knots after midnight, seas 5 feet. And Thursday, southwest winds 25 knots, seas 6 feet. Castle Cape to Cape Tolstoy, we have a small craft advisory Thursday. Today, west winds 20 knots, seas 3 feet. Tonight, southwest winds 20 knots, seas 4 feet. And Thursday, south winds 25 knots, seas 4 feet. Cape Tolstoy to Cape Sarashef, we have a small craft advisory tonight and Thursday. Today, southwest winds 20 knots, seas 5 feet with fog. Tonight, south winds 25 knots, seas 8 feet. And Thursday, south winds 30 knots, seas 11 feet with rain. Port Hedland and Nelson Lagoon, we have a small craft advisory tonight and Thursday. Today, southwest winds 20 knots, seas 7 feet. Tonight, south winds 25 knots, seas 5 feet. And Thursday, south winds 30 knots, seas 5 feet. Nelson Lagoon to Cape Sarashef, we have a small craft advisory through Thursday. Today, south winds 25 knots, seas 6 feet with fog. Tonight, south winds 30 knots, seas 5 feet. And Thursday, south winds 30 knots, seas 5 feet with rain. Your detailed forecast for the Alaska Peninsula. Today, partly sunny with highs near 60. Southwest winds around 10 miles per hour. Tonight, mostly cloudy with lows around 54. South winds around 15 miles per hour with gusts as high as 20 miles per hour. And Thursday, rain likely. Cloudy with highs near 56. South winds around 25 miles per hour with gusts as high as 30 miles per hour. Your tide predictions for the Popoff Island. There was a low tide at 12:19 a.m. at 1 inch. A high tide at 6:32 a.m. at 5 feet, 2 inches. A low tide at 11:44 a.m. at 2 feet, 2 inches. And a high tide at 6:06 p.m. at 7 feet, 5 inches. Your sun rose at 9:50 this morning, and your sun will set at 9:31, bringing us down to 13 hours and 41 minutes of daylight hours. And that was your weather, tide predictions, and sunrise and sunset here on KSDP and KAEB. I'm Amy Mack. 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

0: They gaped upon me with their mouths, as a ravening and a roaring lion. I am poured out like water, and all my bones are out of joint. My heart is like wax, it is melted in the midst of my bowels. My strength is dried up like a potsherd, and my tongue cleaveth to my jaws, and thou hast brought me into the dust of death.
1: Sounds wild. Hi, I'm Riley Woodford for the Alaska Department of Fish and Game. My daughter and I are watching black bears chase salmon through a shallow creek on a dusky late summer evening. She points out one lanky bear with big ears and says it's a yearling. And she's right. But once a bear is full grown, those distinguishing hallmarks of adolescence disappear. So how can you determine a bear's age? The gold standard for aging mammals is to use a tooth. Hunters often want to know the age of a bear, as do biologists. And this is done in a lab with an extracted tooth. An extremely thin section of the tooth root is sliced, mounted onto a glass slide, stained purple to make the cementum annuli more visible, and then viewed under a microscope. The annuli are counted like tree rings. The rings in the root of the tooth are layers of a type of connective tissue, appropriately called cementum. Throughout the animal's life, cementum is continually deposited over the root of the tooth, forming layers that tend to coincide with the seasons, appearing dark and thin during winter, and light and thick during spring and summer when resources are abundant. The oldest Alaska brown bears aged in this way were a 38-year-old male and a 39-year-old female. For Sounds Wild, I'm Riley Woodford. I can

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2: It's time now for your weather, tide predictions, and sunrise and sunset. Starting with your coastal water forecast, courtesy of the National Weather Service of Anchorage, Alaska. From Sitkin up to Castle Cape, we have a small craft advisory tonight and Thursday. Today, northwest winds 20 knots, seas 4 feet. Tonight, southwest winds 15 knots, increasing to 25 knots after midnight, seas 5 feet. And Thursday, southwest winds 25 knots, seas 6 feet. Castle Cape to Cape Tolstoy, we have a small craft advisory Thursday. Today, west winds 20 knots, seas 3 feet. Tonight, southwest winds 20 knots, seas 4 feet. And Thursday, south winds 25 knots, seas 4 feet. Cape Tolstoy to Cape Sarashef, we have a small craft advisory tonight and Thursday. Today, southwest winds 20 knots, seas 5 feet with fog. Tonight, south winds 25 knots, seas 8 feet. And Thursday, south winds 30 knots, seas 11 feet with rain. Port Hyden and Nelson Lagoon, we have a small craft advisory tonight and Thursday. Today, southwest winds 20 knots, seas 7 feet. Tonight, south winds 25 knots, seas 5 feet. And Thursday, south winds 30 knots, seas 5 feet. Nelson Lagoon to Cape Sarashef, we have a small craft advisory through Thursday. Today, south winds 25 knots, seas 6 feet with fog. Tonight, south winds 30 knots, seas 5 feet. And Thursday, south winds 30 knots, seas 5 feet with rain. Your detailed forecast for the Alaska Peninsula. Today, partly sunny with highs near 60. Southwest winds around 10 miles per hour. Tonight, mostly cloudy with lows around 54. South winds around 15 miles per hour with gusts as high as 20 miles per hour. And Thursday, rain likely. Cloudy with highs near 56. South winds around 25 miles per hour with gusts as high as 30 miles per hour. Your tide predictions for the Popoff Island. There was a low tide at 12:19 a.m. at 1 inch. A high tide at 6:32 a.m. at 5 feet, 2 inches. A low tide at 11:44 a.m. at 2 feet, 2 inches. And a high tide at 6:06 p.m. at 7 feet, 5 inches. Your sun rose at 9:50 this morning, and your sun will set at 9:31, bringing us down to 13 hours and 41 minutes of daylight hours. And that was your weather, tide predictions, and sunrise and sunset here on KSDP and KAEB. I'm Amy Mack. Thanks for listening and have a great day. It's time now for your community window here on KSDP, starting with job openings. The QT Tribe of Sandpoint is hiring a grant writer and an executive director. The King Cove Department of Public and Safety is hiring 2 certified rotational police officers. Interested applicants can contact the King Cove PD at 907-497-2210. APIA is hiring a Victims Advocate 1 and a Victims Advocate 2. Those positions can be in Unalaska, Sandpoint, or King Cove. They are also hiring an ETR Employment Support Service intern in Sandpoint. EATS is hiring a behavioral health trainee for Accutan, Cold Bay, Falls Pass, King Cove, Nelson Lagoon, or Sandpoint, a community health aide for Falls Pass and Nelson Lagoon, and a clinical information clerk slash janitor for Cold Bay. And today is September 2nd, 2026. Happy birthday to Lover Carlson. And that's all for the community window. 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I'm Amy Mack. 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

0: Rock music has come a long way, hasn't it, Art?
1: Listen to the walk down the road trip, you know. It's incredible. I heard the New York thruway's closed.
2: Closed? This morning we heard that they were back down Route 17 with an 8-hour delay.
1: Right, well, the New York State Thruway is closed. That far out?
3: Go!

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Like I was rapping to the fuzz. 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Man, there's supposed to be a man and a half people here by tonight. Can you dig that? New York State Thruway is closed, man. Yeah, it's far out, man.

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I see you in the birds and in the trees. That's why they call me Krishna Maya.

told us we should tolerate the people and the things that make me wanna hate. 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There's seasoned beauty in this human pageantry. Jesus Christ came down here as a living man. If he can live a life of virtue, then I hope I can. One to others is you